The Soul of Jazz with Jamal Lachman. That was new music, very jazzy, very different sounds out of the UK from the crew known as Submodu. And they called that one Impressions. And apparently, they were inspired by the recordings of Miles Davis in the 1960s to create that one. And before that, we had some percussive sounds where West Africa meets the UK. Music coming from the Bali Maya Project. And they call that one Dakan. We kicked it all off with the Secret Night Gang out of the UK. And they call that one Captured. Right now, going to take you over to Austria, Vienna, Austria, to be exact. Music coming from the duo known as Les Gammes, who were very big in the early 2000s and part of that new jazz wave that really took the world by storm out of Europe in the early 2000s. Going to play one entitled Whenever, right here on The Soul of Jazz.

Soul of Jazz with Jamal Ahmed. Soulful, jazzy, and African-inspired sounds right there. Of course, representing the east end of Africa, Ethiopia to be exact. Music right there coming from Te Amir, and he called that one Africa, coming from his Abyssinia EP. And before that, music out of Italy from Gerardo Fresigna. You know we love Gerardo and his new jazz sound, where he blends that classic kind of blue note sound with new school house music, and he called that one Desencantado. And before that, we had music out of Paris, France, from the crew also representing Brazil. They call themselves Sentada, and they call that one Materia Negra. And we kicked it all off with Legamas and Whenever. Great new jazz sounds coming out of Vienna, Austria. Right now, I'm going to give you some new soul sounds coming out of the UK from the very young band known as Mulvey's Medicine. Going to play a nice one entitled Say Goodbye right here on the Soul of Jazz.

The Soul of Jazz with Jamal Ahmed. That was great music coming out of the crew, or shall we say from the crew, out of the land down under, Australia to be exact. The group is called Let Your Hair Down. And they call that one BF Holiday, some kind of lo-fi funk right there. I love that one. And some new school kind of jazz funk coming from the young duo out of the UK known as Blue Lab Beats, signed to the legendary Blue Note record label, one of the greatest labels in jazz history. They call that one We Will Rise. And we kicked it all off with more sounds coming out of the UK. Music coming from Movies, Medicine, and Say Goodbye. You know, as always, lots of music coming out of London town. They are really like the central hub of good music right now. I'm going to play music coming from the man out of London, pianist Jason Rebello. And this one has a very kind of Pat Metheny lean on it. I'm going to play one entitled With Immediate Effect right here on The Soul of Jazz.

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The Soul of Jazz with Jamal Ahmed. Thank you so much for tuning in to another edition. And that set of music really gave you all the roots of hip-hop. You know, when we talk about the golden era of hip-hop being the late 80s and mid-90s, or to the mid-90s, you got to talk about all that jazz that was being sampled. And those two tracks were sampled heavily by hip-hop producers back then. That was music right there coming courtesy. But as a matter of fact, both of those tunes came courtesy of the legendary Blue Note record label that was sampled heavily. I mean, their catalog is really the foundation for hip-hop. But that was music coming from sax man Lou Donaldson, and he called that one Ode to Billy Joe. And before that, we had music coming from the Thad Jones and Mel Lewis Big Band featuring the legendary Joe Williams on vocals, and they called that one Get Out of My Life, Woman. Right now, we got music coming out of the UK from Jordan Rakai, who is a bit of a wonder kind out of the UK, a bit of a savant too, very, very talented. We're going to play one entitled Family right here on The Soul of Jazz.

The Soul of Jazz with Jamal Ahmed. That's music right there coming from the Psalm Trees. And they call that one 5 years ago. Some lo-fi kind of instrumental hip-hop. I don't know what to call that. Lo-fi hip-hop vibes right there. And before that, we have music coming from Reuben Van Smith out of Scotland. And he called that one Flee the Coop. And we kicked it all off with Jordan Rakai right next to him out of the UK. And he called that one Family. Right now, more sounds coming out of the UK. We got music coming from The Realm featuring At Jazz, and also vocals coming from Miss Kelly Say. This tune was originally done by the crew known as Incognito. And they call this one On the Road right here on The Soul of Jazz.

The Soul of Jazz with Jamal Ahmed. That was great music coming from vocalist Alice Russell out of the Midlands, UK. And she called that one Heartbreaker. And that was a kind of Afrobeat remix done by Zeffy Zizzling. Really nice stuff right there. And we had Don Pascal, also out of the UK. He called that one Time, the Afro Reprise. And we kicked it all off with The Realm and Ad Jazz featuring Kelly Say and On the Road. Right now, music coming from the man who is very popular in the jam band circles because he plays with the band Lettuce and Soul Live and so many different folk. We're talking about the very talented vocalist and keyboardist Nigel Hall. Going to play one from his latest album entitled Spiritual. He calls this one Wake Me right here on The Soul of Jazz.

The Soul of Jazz with Jamal Ahmed. That's the latest coming from the crew representing San Francisco. They call themselves Orgone, and they call that one Lost You. That really new school kind of funk sound that I am just absolutely loving. And before that, music coming from Nigel Hall, vocalist and keyboardist Nigel Hall, and he called that one Wake Me. Thank you so much for tuning in to another edition, and I want to thank my engineer and editor, Mr. Jami Wellman. And if you want to get in contact with me, all you got to do is email me at jamalahmed19@gmail.com. JAMALAHMAD, the number 19, at gmail.com. Going to get on out of here with sounds, some percussive heavy sounds coming out of the UK from the West African meets the UK vibe. The crew is known as the Bali Maya Project. Going to play one entitled City of God. Until next time, please take care, be safe, and of course, keep it soulful. Until next time, peace.

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1: I'm meteorologist Andrew Pritchard with your IPM News forecast for Champaign-Urbana. Today, look for sunny skies with a high of 74 degrees and a west wind 5 to 10 miles per hour. Tonight, clear skies with a low of 56 degrees and a southwest wind 5 to 10 miles per hour. Tomorrow, partly cloudy with a chance of a shower or thunderstorm and a high of 75 degrees with a southwest wind 10 to 15 miles per hour. Tomorrow night, partly cloudy with a low of 55 degrees, southwest wind 5 to 15 miles per hour. And for Wednesday, partly cloudy with thunderstorms likely and a high of 80 degrees. A few storms could become severe with a south wind 10 to 20 miles per hour.
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1: Currently here in Urbana, according to the National Weather Service, we're seeing 56 degrees and sunny skies. Let's take a look at some other regional weather conditions. We have 56 in Rantoul and sunny skies, 55 in Bloomington, 56 in Decatur, and 58 in Mattoon. 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I'm Arjun Tucker.
2: Good morning, me Martinez. When you're a little kid, you'll wear anything to support your favorite team. That's why 5-year-old Mexican soccer fan Santi was wearing a red, white, and green Christmas sweater outside their training facility in the summer heat to match the colors of El Tri. A Mexican sports network found him, and striker Santiago Jimenez gave Santi his own personalized jersey and an invite to watch the team in Estadio Azteca. So it sounds like Christmas came early for Santi. It's Morning Edition.
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1: 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You're listening to Morning Edition. It's 6:45. Juneteenth commemorates June 19, 1865, when Union soldiers informed enslaved people in Texas they were free from bondage. More than 150 years after that moment, Illinois wants to hear from you about how the descendants of American slavery should be compensated for that free labor. IPM's Reginald Hardwick recently spoke with Marvin Slaughter Jr., the chairman of the African Descent Citizens Reparation Commission.
4: When I initially heard the term reparations, I always think back first to America's original sin, which was U.S. chattel slavery. The funny part about having this conversation in the state of Illinois is that most individuals have been socialized and taught that this state was a free state. Unfortunately, that is untrue. And we have discovered that and have published in our harm report, which was released this Black History Month of this year on our website, that the state did indeed have chattel slavery. That individuals were enslaved in the state of Illinois, that slave labor was utilized in the salt mines in Gallatin County and in other places, and that that labor contributed significantly to the Illinois economy. So when I think of reparations, I think of back pay or pay to individuals who are descendants of those folks, who are descendants of the individuals who have built this country that never received payment to begin with.
5: Well, let's talk about the survey. Is it online? And what are some of the questions that it asks? And what are you looking for?
4: So, yes, the survey is online at our website, adcrc.illinois.gov. And we ask the general public to rank some of the policy prescriptions that we have developed to be able to repair individuals who are Black Illinoisans that are also descendants of American U.S. Of U.S. chattel slavery. And we ask questions like, how do you feel about Illinois creating a state reparations program? What are your feelings on cash payments? Furthermore, we ask for individuals to rank policy ideas to address the harms that were caused by slavery in the state of Illinois. The harms that were caused by racial violence and terror against enslaved people and their descendants in the state of Illinois. The harms that were caused by unfair voting laws and the loss of political rights. The harms that were caused by stolen labor and hindered opportunity. The harms that were related to policing and an unjust legal system.
5: Are the answers confidential, and how can you assure that?
4: Yes, the answers are confidential. We have gone through a painstaking process to ensure that all responses are de-identified, that we don't ask for any information that would allow for the re-identification of an individual.
5: How long will this survey be up, and how will the contents be tabulated, and

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3: Thanks for listening to Illinois Public Media this Monday, June 15th. I'm Arjun Tucker. We're approaching 7:30. We'll bring you some more local news updates in just a couple minutes, including a farm field day where farmers can learn more about handling high fertilizer prices and nutrient loss. That's coming up in just a few minutes.
4: Live from NPR News in Washington, I'm Dave Mattingly. The U.S. and Iran are expected to sign an agreement to end the war Friday in Switzerland. The deal was announced yesterday on Truth Social by President Trump, who says the signing in Geneva will result in the reopening of the Strait of Hormuz and an end to the U.S. naval blockade of Iranian ports. Protests by Iranian Americans are expected tonight outside the stadium in Los Angeles, where Iran is scheduled to play New Zealand in its first group stage match of the Men's World Cup soccer tournament. The Iranian team has been staying and training in Mexico. Taiwan's top spy agency is launching a website to allow citizens of China to share sensitive information securely. Ashish Valentine has more from Taipei.
5: Taiwan's National Security Bureau says as political controls get tighter in China, more and more sources there are contacting Taiwanese authorities to share sensitive information. The website aligns with similar efforts by the CIA, which has shared Mandarin language videos urging disgruntled Chinese officials to contact them. China's Taiwan Affairs Office also runs a platform encouraging sources in Taiwan to report on so-called separatist activity. China claims the self-ruled island is its own territory, and information is just one front of the expanding gray zone conflict across the Taiwan Strait. For NPR News, I'm Ashish Valentine in Taipei.
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3: From Illinois Public Media News, I'm Arjun Tucker. You're listening to Morning Edition. Good morning. It's Monday, June 15th at 7:31. Currently here in Urbana, according to the National Weather Service, 59 degrees and sunny skies, feels like 64. Multiple communities in East Central Illinois are set to recognize Juneteenth with events this week. Tomorrow, Urbana will raise the red, white, and blue five-pointed Juneteenth flag outside of City Hall. Carla Boyd is the city's human rights and equity officer. She says the holiday serves as a reminder of Black Americans' fight for survival over 250 years.
6: It represents our liberation, and that liberation has to be fought for every day.
3: Danville will hold its first Miss Juneteenth pageant on the day of Juneteenth next Friday, June 19th. The day before, on June 18th, Illinois Soul is holding a free concert at the Krannert Center for the Performing Arts, featuring husband and wife singing duo Raphael and Whitney. University of Illinois Extension is hosting a field day this Wednesday at the Dudley Smith Farm near Pena. Faculty and researchers will be on hand there to discuss nutrients in soil, including how to handle high fertilizer prices while mitigating nutrient loss. Travis Mateer organizes the event and says it'll be a unique opportunity for farmers.
7: You're going to see actually collecting the measures. You're going to kind of see the behind the scenes of the research that happens there, and then just have that opportunity to be face-to-face, one-on-one, boots-to-boots with our researchers and have those conversations firsthand.
3: Other topics that will be discussed include tile drainage and water quality. Let's take a look at your IPM News forecast from meteorologist Andrew Pritchard. For today, we'll have sunny skies with a high of 74 degrees, west wind 5 to 10 miles per hour. Tonight, clear skies with a low of 56 degrees, southwest wind 5 to 10 miles per hour. Tomorrow, partly cloudy with a chance of a shower or thunderstorm and a high of 75 degrees, southwest wind 10 to 15 miles per hour. Tomorrow night, partly cloudy with a low of 55. And for Wednesday, partly cloudy with thunderstorms likely and a high of 80 degrees. A few storms could become severe. South wind 10 to 20 miles per hour. From IPM News, I'm Arjun Tucker. It's 7:34.
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8: It's Morning Edition from NPR News. I'm Steve Inskeep in Washington, D.C.
9: And I'm A. Martinez in Los Angeles, California. President Trump will join leaders of the world's wealthiest nations for a summit in the French Alps today, known as the G7.
8: The meeting, we expect, will involve talk of that peace agreement between the United States and Iran. The closure of the Strait of Hormuz raised oil prices and affected just about every economy on Earth.
9: We turn now to NPR's Eleanor Beardsley, who is following from France. Eleanor, this G7 summit will open in a few hours. What's the mood there?
10: Well, leaders will be bracing for the arrival of President Trump later today, but that's usually the case because he has a tendency to dictate the timing, the agenda, and the mood of such international summits. Commentators are saying he'll be arriving in a good mood, like a hero, fresh off of a deal to end the war with Iran. But European analysts are also noting that both the U.S. and Iran are claiming total victory, and that the U.S. is only fixing something it had broken. So basically, the world is back to where we were before the U.S. and Israel launched this war 107 days ago, they say. French President Emmanuel Macron is hosting the summit. This is his last G7, his last year in office. He reacted last night when the news broke, speaking from Evian-les-Bains in the French Alps, where he'll be receiving President Trump and the leaders of Canada, Japan, the UK, Italy, and Germany later today. He was cautiously optimistic. Here he is. He says, we need to see the consequences of this agreement, its support for Lebanon, the reopening of the Strait of Hormuz long term, and of course, an agreement on Iran's nuclear and ballistic weapons.
9: So trying to remember, didn't European leaders say that they would help reopen the Strait of Hormuz once the fighting stops? If so, I mean, is that still on the table?
10: Yes, it absolutely is. Around 40 countries met in April in Paris, led by Britain and France, and they said they would contribute to such a force once the war ends. And France has an aircraft carrier in the region, the Charles de Gaulle, standing by. Alice Ruffo, who is France's deputy defense minister, spoke this morning on the radio. Here she is.
11: Oui, nous sommes prêts.
10: So she says we are ready to contribute to reopening this strait and demining it as long as there's this agreement in place and the fighting has stopped. You know, Trump disparaged, he even mocked British Prime Minister Keir Starmer and President Macron for this offer of force after the war ends a couple months ago. But he wants them involved today. Analysts say Trump will be counting on these allies to help him buttress the deal and give it credibility. So we likely will see Trump treating his allies with respect in the next couple of days, they say.
9: Okay, so that's the big topic at the G7. What else will be discussed there?
10: Artificial intelligence, world trade imbalances, immigration, and also the war in Ukraine, which is a top priority. Ending it is for Europeans. That's four of the G7 members. President Zelensky will be at the summit. Ukraine has been very successful, striking deep into Russia with its own, you know, drones and missiles long range. That's crippling Russian oil refining capacity. And Zelensky's hoping that strength will get Trump back to the negotiating table to put pressure on Russia to end the war.
9: And one more thing, anything else on President Trump's European agenda?
10: Well, the summit ends Wednesday, but we know President Trump will be staying at least through Wednesday night because he's been invited to a tête-à-tête dinner by President Macron at the Palace of Versailles, where there will be fireworks to celebrate America's 250th anniversary.
9: But no octagon cage at the palace? You haven't seen
10: No.
9: That's NPR's Eleanor Beardsley. Thank you.
10: Thank you.
8: Elsewhere in the world, we're about to hear the sounds of a city at the center of the Ebola outbreak. The city is Bunia in the Democratic Republic of Congo. The outbreak includes almost 800 confirmed cases and 180 deaths. It's been hard for reporters to gain access to Bunia, but Emmett Livingstone and photographer Arsene Mpiana are there for NPR.
12: In Bunia, people no longer greet each other with a handshake. Although the streets are lively and most people are carrying on as before, there are moments of discordance. A jeep packed with health workers in full protective suits and goggles speeds down the road. And within hours of arriving, the scale of the crisis becomes impossible to ignore. I'm looking at the tiling in front of a shop, which is covered in greenish liquid. A disinfectant team has just turned up and taken a body away. According to the story that locals are telling, it was an ill patient who was on the back of a motorbike being transported to hospital, who projectile vomited and then died on the spot. Fear is creeping into everyday life, and hospitals, for the most part, aren't considered safe. I'm here in a hospital called Clinique Universelle. The paint is peeling on the walls, but it's been completely shut down because just a few days ago, a patient was discovered to have had Ebola. Now a full disinfection team has been deployed, and I'm standing in front of a team of three women who are preparing large basins of chlorine solution. This is then going to be taken by another team and going to be sprayed on every single surface of this hospital. We were inside for only a few minutes. Health workers recommended we leave, saying it wasn't worth the risk. Ebola can survive on surfaces for a short period of time. The hospital director is Dr. Patient Mazirine.
11: Ils n'ont pas peur, mais ils ont très peur.
12: He says doctors are not just afraid, they're very afraid. There isn't enough protective equipment. The Ebola response is still beginning, and so far there are only a handful of places where Ebola patients are being treated at the recommended standards. One of them is in Wampara, just outside of Bunia, where an Ebola treatment center has been set up between a displacement camp and a field of maize. 18 patients with confirmed infections are receiving care here, in small cabins with see-through screens, which allows doctors to keep watch around the clock. Entering the isolation cabins requires full protection. I'm here in Wampara Ebola Treatment Center, and I'm in an Ebola ward with doctors going from isolated room to isolated room checking on Ebola patients. All of us are in full protective gear, which includes a bib, two layers of clothing, several layers of gloves, goggles, a mask. It's difficult to describe the level of discomfort wearing one of these suits. It's very hot in Ituri, the sun is bright. It's very difficult to breathe inside the suit. And on top of that, the goggles fog up, so it's also difficult to see. These are the conditions under which doctors have to work. The Ebola patients themselves, some of them appear to be in a great deal of pain. We heard some people crying out. The doctor said that at a certain stage of the Ebola virus disease, the whole body aches and it's extremely painful. Emergency health workers say this patient is severely ill and needs a respirator. It's been ordered but hasn't yet arrived. Dr. Richard Cogan is a specialist in critical care and emerging infectious disease. Dr. Cogan says what patients are going through is extremely difficult. The species of Ebola virus circulating has no vaccine, but with proper care, the disease is not necessarily a death sentence, and there are glimmers of hope. In Wampara, about a dozen patients are on their way to making a full recovery. The outbreak was caught late, which is causing much of the suffering here. Health workers are desperately trying to catch up. For NPR News, I'm Emmett Livingstone in Bunia.
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13: I'm meteorologist Andrew Pritchard with your IPM News forecast for Champaign-Urbana. Today, look for sunny skies with a high of 74 degrees and a west wind 5 to 10 miles per hour. Tonight, clear skies with a low of 56 degrees and a southwest wind 5 to 10 miles per hour. Tomorrow, partly cloudy with a chance of a shower or thunderstorm and a high of 75 degrees with a southwest wind 10 to 15 miles per hour. Tomorrow night, partly cloudy with a low of 55 degrees, southwest wind 5 to 15 miles per hour. And for Wednesday, partly cloudy with thunderstorms likely and a high of 80 degrees. A few storms could become severe with a south wind 10 to 20 miles per hour.
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0: Central Illinois, what's good? It's Raphael.
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0: And we're coming back to where it all started, Champaign Urbana.
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0: It's happening Thursday, June 18 at 5:30 p.m. on Stage 5. We're spreading love and celebrating life.
1: Yes, we're kicking off Juneteenth weekend and it's Father's Day weekend, yep. Y'all. It's going to be a family affair. 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
1: Central Illinois, what's good? 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
2: 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Y'all. 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
0: Don't you dare miss our third anniversary celebration on Saturday, February 6th at 7:30 p.m. in the Tryon Theater as Kindred the Family Soul takes the stage for an ultimate night of feel-good hits and grown folks energy. 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
5: 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You know how we do it.

0: Central Illinois, what's good? It's Raphael.
1: And Whitney.
0: And we're coming back to where it all started, Champaign Urbana.
1: Yes, we are headlining the Illinois Soul Juneteenth Concert at Krannert Center for the Performing Arts.
0: It's happening Thursday, June 18th at 5:30 p.m. on Stage 5. We're spreading love and celebrating life.
1: Yes, we're kicking off Juneteenth weekend, and it's Father's Day weekend, yep. Y'all. It's going to be a family affair, plus it's free.
0: So don't forget, June 18th, 5:30 p.m., Stage 5.
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0: Illinois Soul brings you this Illinois Black History Minute. From the streets of Chicago to the big screen, Lorenz Tate has built a career rooted in authenticity, purpose, and powerful storytelling. Tate first captured hearts as Darius Lovehall in the classic film Love Jones, a role that redefined black romance and vulnerability on screen. His body of work, from Menace to Society and Dead Presidents to Why Do Fools Fall in Love and the hit series Power, reflects his commitment to portraying complex, intelligent, and unapologetically black characters. As an actor, producer, and advocate, Lorenz Tate continues to elevate black narratives, champion creativity, and inspire future generations to tell their own stories truthfully and boldly. This has been your Illinois Soul Black History Minute.
1: 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This Illinois Soul Black History Minute is made possible by Champaign-Urbana Public Health District. 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
0: And we're coming back to where it all started, Champaign Urbana.
1: Yes, we are headlining the Illinois Soul Juneteenth Concert at Krannert Center for the Performing Arts.
0: It's happening Thursday, June 18 at 5:30 p.m. on Stage 5. We're spreading love and celebrating life.
1: Yes, we're kicking off Juneteenth weekend, and it's Father's Day weekend, yep. Y'all. It's going to be a family affair, plus it's free.
0: So don't forget, June 18, 5:30 p.m., Stage 5.
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0: All right.
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0: The countdown is on for the community-wide Juneteenth celebration, starring Raphael and Whitney, live Thursday, June 18th on Stage 5 at Krannert Center for the Performing Arts. 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
1: 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Yeah.

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1: Yeah. FABOLOUS. 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Jim

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2: 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Y'all. It's going to be a family affair, plus it's free.
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0: Don't you dare miss our third anniversary celebration on Saturday, February 6th at 7:30 p.m. in the Tryon Theater as Kindred the Family Soul takes the stage for an ultimate night of feel-good hits and grown folks energy. 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

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I gotta know it all. 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

0: Illinois Soul brings you this Illinois Black History Minute. Dr. Harry D. Ellis was one of the first black physicians in Champaign-Urbana. Born in Springfield, Illinois in 1894, Ellis earned his medical degree from the University of Illinois. He opened his medical practice on North Walnut Street in 1924 in the heart of Champaign's first black business district. Before becoming a doctor, Ellis served in World War I with the all-black 370th Infantry Regiment. After the war, Ellis helped found the American Legion Post 559 and led the Frederick Douglass Civil League. Ellis also served as treasurer for the committee that raised funds to build the Douglass Park Community Center. This has been your Illinois Soul Black History Minute.
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The countdown is on for the community-wide Juneteenth celebration, starring Raphael and Whitney.

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0: Don't you dare miss our third anniversary celebration on Saturday, February 6th at 7:30 p.m. in the Tryon Theater as Kindred the Family Soul takes the stage for an ultimate night of feel-good hits and grown folks energy. 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
2: 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Y'all. 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
0: Don't you dare miss our third anniversary celebration on Saturday, February 6th at 7:30 p.m. in the Tryon Theater as Kindred the Family Soul takes the stage for an ultimate night of feel-good hits and grown folks energy. 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

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The countdown is on for the community-wide Juneteenth celebration, starring Raphael and Whitney, live Thursday, June 18th on Stage 5 at Krannert Center for the Performing Arts. They'll be bringing the R&B hits, gospel power, and more for a homecoming evening full of soul, pride, and unity. Then, say less and pull up to Neal Street Blues for the official after party. It's more than an event. 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The Illinois Soul Way. 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
1: And we're coming back to where it all started, Champaign Urbana.
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2: 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Y'all. 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
2: I mean, what I make of the fund is sort of this kind of existential question of, like, who are we as a country and what are the values that we stand for?
1: And while that fund may now be dead, the legal machinery behind it is still intact and was built by Native people looking for redress for what the U.S. government did to them. So who counts as having been harmed by the state?
3: Then on Life Kit, how to make a small home feel bigger.
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5: Live from NPR News in Washington, I'm Ryland Barton. President Trump is at the annual G7 summit hosted by French President Emmanuel Macron in the French Alps. NPR's Eleanor Beardsley reports Trump is fresh off a tentative deal to end the Iran war and reopen the Strait of Hormuz.
6: Commentators in France noted that Trump is only fixing what he broke and the world is simply back to where it was before he started the war 107 days ago. But French President Emmanuel Macron expressed cautious optimism.
7: L'objectif sera de voir les conséquences de cet accord.
6: We need to see the consequences of this agreement, he said. Its support for Lebanon, the reopening of the Strait of Hormuz long term, and of course an agreement on Iran's nuclear and ballistic weapons. France and Britain have promised to secure the strait once the fighting stops, as well as help demine the body of water. The leaders of the world's seven largest economies will also discuss artificial intelligence, immigration, global trade imbalances, and the war in Ukraine. President Volodymyr Zelensky will attend the summit. Eleanor Beardsley, NPR News, Paris.
5: The tentative peace agreement is good news for the global economy, but it'll take time for hundreds of oil tankers trapped in the Persian Gulf to exit and for gas prices to go down significantly, as NPR's Camilla Domonoski reports.
8: Assuming this holds, they'll get cheaper. So prices peaked at a national average per gallon of about $4.50. They have already dropped from those highs for several weeks, largely on anticipation of a deal like this. So the national average is now around $4. I will note, obviously, prices vary based on where you are, but they are dropping across the country and at current oil prices, likely to drop more. But again, just like with oil prices, this comes with the caveat that we are still looking at prices elevated if you compare them to pre-war.
5: NPR's Camilla Domonoski reporting. Health Secretary Robert F. Kennedy Jr. today refused to allow one of the passengers from the cruise ship hit by a deadly hantavirus outbreak to finish her quarantine at home. NPR's Rob Stein has the story.
9: Angela Perryman is the only passenger still being held against their will at a federally funded quarantine unit in Nebraska. Every other passenger who wanted to leave has been allowed to finish their 42-day quarantine at home. But Perryman is being confined under a mandatory federal quarantine order because the state of Florida is refusing a federal demand that a guard be posted outside her home 24/7. Florida and many independent public health experts say a guard is unnecessary, and an internal CDC review agreed. But Kennedy says he disagrees, so Perryman will continue being held. Rob Stein, NPR News.
5: A U.S. B-52 Stratofortress crashed shortly after takeoff at Edwards Air Force Base in California today. The Air Force says eight people aboard the long-range bomber are believed to be dead. This is NPR News. The owners of a nightclub in the Dominican Republic capital of Santo Domingo will stand trial for involuntary manslaughter after a roof collapse killed 236 people last year. A judge ruled the owners of Jet Set nightclub could face up to 2 years in prison if found guilty. One of the greatest shocks in the World Cup tournament took place today. Spain's match against tiny Cape Verde ended in a draw with neither side scoring. NPR's Jasmine Garst reports.
10: This is Cape Verde's first time ever in a World Cup. With a population of around 550,000, it's one of the smallest countries to ever play in the tournament. Spain, on the other hand, is the ruling European champion, with players like Lamine Yamal, an 18-year-old striker that is being hailed as a prodigy. They were widely expected to win this match. Most experts also place Spain among the likely winners of the Cup. And yet, their opening match was a draw, 0-0. Cape Verde ran a strong defense, and 40-year-old goalkeeper Josimar José Évora Díaz, known as Vozinha, squashed the Spanish team's offense. Next, Spain will play Saudi Arabia, and Cape Verde will face off with Uruguay. Jasmine Garst, NPR News, New York.
5: The Supreme Court has agreed to decide whether states can use juries made up of only 6 people in criminal cases instead of the usual 12. The case involves a Florida chiropractor and convicted of practicing with a suspended license who argues that a 6-person jury violates his constitutional rights. Florida and 5 other states use 6-person juries in some criminal cases. This is NPR.
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12: The countdown is on for the community-wide Juneteenth celebration, starring Raphael and Whitney, live Thursday, June 18th on Stage 5 at Krannert Center for the Performing Arts. They'll be bringing the R&B hits, gospel power, and more for a homecoming evening full of soul, pride, and unity. Then, say less and pull up to Neal Street Blues for the official after party. It's more than an event. It's a celebration with purpose, pride, and empowerment. The Illinois Soul Way.
13: Hey everyone, you're listening to Code Switch, the show about race and identity from NPR. I'm B.A. Parker.
14: And I'm Gene Demby.
13: Okay, let me tell you about this woman, okay? Her name is Lessie Benningfield Randall, and she's 111 years old. That's right, 111. And her people call her Mother Randall, as they should. And Mother Randall was born in Grayson, Oklahoma before World War I. She grew up on a farm and they got around by horse and buggy.
14: When she was very, very young in 1921, her family's house was looted and destroyed during the Tulsa Race Massacre. A mob of thousands of white folks descended on her neighborhood and over 3 days burned it to the ground. As many as 300 people were thought to have been killed in that massacre. Thousands of black Tulsans left the city and never came back.
13: And while it can never be fully proven, many people believe that Tulsa's elected officials were the people who set the massacre in motion.
14: Yeah, and that whole calamity was rather purposely unremembered. Mother Randall, by the way, is now the last known living survivor of the Tulsa Race Massacre. And though the people who lived through it have been petitioning for some kind of redress for decades, no money, no compensation has ever been paid to her or any of the people who survived that pogrom.
13: Last year, a Texas congressman named Al Green introduced a bill that would pay Mother Randall directly out of a federal pot of money called the Judgment Fund. Now, that bill has been sitting in committee for the better part of a year. It hasn't had a floor vote, and it probably won't get one.
14: Fast forward to last month, when the Trump administration's Department of Justice announced that it was going to set aside $1.8 billion out of that same Judgment Fund for people who had been wronged by the federal government.
13: Now, that's billion with a B.
14: It is.
13: They called it the quote-unquote anti-weaponization fund, and it made a lot of people in Washington uneasy, both Democrats and Republicans.
14: Uneasy because it was strongly implied by the White House that the payouts would go to some of the more than 1,500 people pardoned for their roles in storming the Capitol on January 6, 2021.
15: It's 6:21 p.m. on Wednesday, January 6th, and there's a curfew in effect here in Washington, D.C., and that's because of this. As Congress was counting the Electoral College's votes today, pro-Trump extremists stormed the building.
14: So we've been looking into this fund since it was announced last month, but then last week, as we were putting this episode together, Todd Blanche, who is the acting Attorney General of the United States, testified before Congress and surprised them, or at least surprised Grace Meng, a Democratic congresswoman from New York.
16: We are not moving forward with the fund.
17: Not moving forward ever?
16: Correct.
17: Oh, there's no more fund then.
13: Okay, so the fund is dead then, right?
14: I mean, that's what Representative Meng was trying to figure out. And she kept asking Todd Blanche to put that down in writing.
16: I mean, I don't know what the purpose of putting something in writing. I'm telling you what we're doing. I'm not committing to doing anything in writing.
17: Not committing.
16: No.
17: Okay.
14: She said she was concerned because Todd Blanche was not under oath. And she had reason to be concerned because the very next day, President Trump was asked about it by a reporter from CNN.
18: Is the $1.8 billion DOJ fund dead or is it on hold?
19: It's, I'd have to ask the lawyers, I don't know. The weaponization fund, as far as I'm concerned, was a beautiful thing.
14: And then, over the weekend, the president sat down with Kristen Welker of NBC's Meet the Press. They were doing the interview in the pouring rain under the metal roof of a barn. And Welker pressed Trump on this fund again. And this time, he did not hedge.
20: Government.
21: Now,
20: so
21: let
20: me
21: are you
20: just
21: looking
20: you,
21: for a way to revive it?
20: Well, it's, look, if it was up to me, I'd pay them the kind of money that they deserve.
14: So as of our recording of this, listener, the fund is either dead or alive, depending on who you ask, right? But notice what the acting attorney general said.
16: The reasons for the fund, I think, remain as important as they were before.
13: So the fund may be dead, but the symbolism is not.
14: It is not. And the justification for it is still on the table. And remember that judgment fund that the anti-weaponization fund was reaching into and pulling money from?
13: Yeah, so that's the same pot of money that would pay Mother Randall if Al Green's bill ever leaves committee. But Gene, how did that pot of money come to be in the first place?
14: This is the part that I didn't know until we started reporting this, Parker, but that whole federal mechanism, the judgment fund, the settlement system, all of it, it exists because Native nations spent more than a century fighting for it. They didn't have a way to sue the U.S. government like other Americans did, so they had to build one. And that's what we're getting into on this episode because we are just weeks away from the sesquicentennial birthday of the United States.
13: You just want to say sesquicentennial.
14: I mean, it's kind of fun to say. It rolls off your tongue a little bit, you know what I mean? But on this 250th birthday of the United States, the bill that would allow Mother Randall to be compensated is languishing in some congressional committee somewhere. Bills for black reparations for slavery have sat collecting dust for decades. But people convicted for their roles in January 6th came way closer to official government-sanctioned redress than anybody in those groups. So who counts as having been harmed by the state?
13: Take it away, Gene.
22: The anti-weaponization fund, it really does go to the issue of who counts and who doesn't. Who's an American who belongs here and who doesn't?
14: That's Don Tamaki. He's a lawyer, and he was a member of California's Reparations Task Force.
22: But it really reflects basically this dismantling of democratic institutions, the rise of authoritarianism. But the vehicle to get there, one of the main vehicles, driving force to get there, is the stoking of racism. And that has an origin. And it didn't begin with the Trump administration.
14: This stuff is real close to home for Don. He grew up in California, in the Bay Area, and there was one part of his parents' life that he knew about vaguely, but they never really talked about it with him. In the 1940s, his parents and 120,000 other people of Japanese descent in the United States were imprisoned in concentration camps.
22: A lot of Japanese Americans did not talk about their experience. It was just too traumatic. And so they kept it inside for many of them almost 40 years after the fact. And it was only when Congress passed legislation to create a commission to examine the harm that was done did many Japanese Americans, including my parents, open up about that story.
14: During World War II, the Supreme Court gave the federal government the go-ahead for Japanese American incarceration because the feds argued, without any real proof, that people of Japanese ancestry in the U.S. were potentially spies for Japan who were trying to sabotage the U.S. war effort from within. The ruling in that case, known as Korematsu v. United States, is regularly held up, even by other Supreme Court justices, as the worst decision in the history of the court next to Dred Scott. Don's parents, live through what came next.
22: They viewed what happened to them as more or less an historical mistake that happens during time of war. But I served on the legal team reopening Korematsu versus the United States, the 1944 U.S. Supreme Court case that upheld the legality of rounding up 125,000 Americans just because they happened to look like the enemy. They were having a, I'll call it an ethical dilemma within the Justice Department, because as these cases were being prepared before the Supreme Court, the Justice Department called up the intelligence agency reports expecting to find that evidence of Japanese Americans committing espionage and sabotage. And in fact, they found completely the opposite, and conclusions that Japanese Americans had committed no wrong and that the rounding up should not have happened. And of course, when I revealed those reports to my parents, they realized that this was no mistake. This was the outcome of a calculated, intentional plan to manipulate the outcome of a major Supreme Court case, even if it meant lying to the U.S. Supreme Court. Legislation was passed in Congress in 1980 to create a commission to study what had happened. And this was a result of a 10-year movement that began in 1970, calling for the commission to do just that. 10 hearings were held nationwide, and people heard for the very first time what had happened to their community members, members of their family, and their neighbors, which they had not talked about before.
0: Members of the commission, good afternoon. My name is Minoru Tamaki.
14: But the first time Don heard his dad talk about any of this period of his life was when his father testified in front of that commission.
0: I recall how in great fear my mother and sisters meticulously went through all our belongings looking for anything, quote, Japanese. I remember them yanking out pictures from our family albums and burning them. We removed all Japanese calligraphy hangings from our walls, even though we could not read them. We were constantly reminded that our fear was justified.
22: When the orders to report to assembly centers, these detention camps, came down, he was about to graduate from the University of California, Berkeley. And so Berkeley scrolled up his diploma, put it in a mailing tube, and addressed it to Tanforan Assembly Center, Barrack 80, Apartment 5. And I looked at that, of course, years later, and I thought, it sounds like a decent place. Well, I learned that Barrack 80, Apartment 5 was a horse stall. And they lived there for the next 3 or 4 months until more permanent concentration camps were being built from California to Arkansas. And you can imagine 8,000 people living in horse stalls, no heat, not hot water, and the suffering that they went through, not to mention the loss of their property, their freedom, their jobs, and other things.
14: They were there for 3 years, first at Tanforan, and then at a camp far away from the bay in the Utah desert. By the time the law was passed that finally paid reparations for this mass imprisonment, right, nearly half a century had passed, and tens of thousands of the people who had been held in those camps had already died.
22: But the redress and reparations effort was healing in that people opened up for the very first time and unpacked and resolved some of the things that had burdened them for so long. And the interesting thing is John Conyers of Detroit introduced a similar legislation, a study bill, to study what happened to 246 years of people enslaved in America, another 100 years of Jim Crow exclusion, and decades more of discrimination through most of the 20th century. And that bill has remained, it's never had a floor vote. And the conclusion is, when it comes to Black Americans, Congress doesn't even have the will to study what happened, let alone do anything about it. So I think there's a lesson in the Japanese American redress effort about the ability of America to right its wrongs. But the corollary is that it's what's happened to reparations for Black Americans, which still remains unfulfilled.
14: Don's family got compensation after 46 years through tools of legal redress that already existed, though. And those tools existed because long before, other populations who've been wronged by the United States government and had no other way to get justice created those tools. It's the same system Trump's maybe dead, maybe alive anti-weaponization fund was accessing. The same one that would pay Mother Randall. So who built the tools, and what does it mean that this administration is reaching to use those tools now? I talked to two people who spent years digging into those questions. And just for context, we talked just before the acting attorney general said that the anti-weaponization fund was dead.
2: I'm Maggie Blackhawk. I am Fond du Lac Band Ojibwe, and I teach law at NYU Law School.
4: My name is Rebecca Nagel. I'm a citizen of Cherokee Nation, and I am the host of a podcast called First America that Maggie is also part of.
14: Maggie is an attorney and a legal scholar. Rebecca is a journalist who covers federal Indian law. And one thing Rebecca peeped right away was the price tag for this fund.
4: One of the things that I thought was really interesting about the fund was the number, right? So it's 1.777.
14: Yeah, someone's really specific.
4: Yeah, like it's supposed to be, I think, like 1776, right?
14: Oh, if I didn't pick the, oh my God, the symbolism. Oh.
4: Yeah, because like, I think, I believe the exact number of the fund is 1.776 billion. And so I read that number as intentionally being 1776, right? And we're basically a month away from the 250-year anniversary of the Declaration of Independence and what many people see as the birth of our country. Mm-hmm. What I make of the fund is sort of this kind of existential question of like, who are we as a country and what are the values that we stand for? I think when you dig into 1776, when you dig into the history, it's actually all right there. And so it's building on things that have long been part of our country and long been part of our government.
14: That's coming up, y'all. Stay with us. 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
14: You're listening to Code Switch, the show about race and identity from NPR. I'm Gene Demby. We've been digging into the Trump administration's anti-weaponization fund, which, as you just heard, may not exist, depending on who you ask. But the money for that fund would come out of something called the Judgment Fund. And the machinery that fund was built on, that's what we are concerned about. That's the bigger story. Maggie Blackhawk and Rebecca Nagel have been studying that machinery, so I asked them about it. So when Trump's Department of Justice created this fund, this anti-weaponization fund, they cited a case called Keepsiegel as precedent. So for those of us who are not familiar with Keepsiegel, what is the story behind that case?
2: So the creation of the anti-weaponization fund came out of a settlement, and specifically the case Trump v. IRS, where the Trump administration brought suit against the IRS in federal court. And rather than litigate the issues to the end, they instead settled the case. And when they announced the settlement, They also announced that one of the reasons that they feel that they have power to do this through settlement is because there was this earlier case in 2011 called Keeps Eagle, which was a case that was brought by Native American farmers against the Department of Agriculture. So the Native American farmers brought claims of discrimination, and the Obama administration settled it. And so they're pointing to Keeps Eagle as an example of something the federal government has done before that justifies what they're doing now.
14: Mm-hmm. So this is not the only place where the Trump administration is using Indian law as precedent. There's a clear example in the birthright citizenship case that the Supreme Court is set to rule on any day now.
4: Yeah, the way the constitutional right to birthright citizenship was written intentionally carved out Native people. And the Trump administration is trying to use that carve out, is just trying to kind of use the fact that there's a carve out to say that birthright citizenship has exceptions and that it had exceptions from the beginning, and that today that exception should apply to the children of undocumented people.
2: Also, it ties into your question about why can the administration point to Indian law and seemingly not have a problem with it. In large part, it's because I think most of the American public doesn't have a sense of what was actually done to Native people. We don't have a moral and normative framework that comes up when you're talking about these things. And so folks don't even know how to work through it. The Supreme Court struggles with these things as well. It's not an area that people know enough about. And so it's an easy place to just point to without setting off alarm bells saying, we're doing this because we've done it before. Yeah. Here's my precedent, move away. And no one cares. It's sort of like the Keeps Eagle. Keeps Eagle, that's a funny name. Native people, they've done it before, that's fine, move on. Whereas if they were pointing back to, for example, instances of human enslavement and saying, this is why we're doing it, everyone would be marching in the streets.
14: Everyone's antenna would twitch. It's like, hey, wait a second. Right, yeah.
2: Exactly. There's no antenna that our legal system so often has difficulty recognizing the harms that have been done to tribal governments and Native people. But the whole system of this claims commission that the Anti-Weaponization Fund has established and the pointing to Keeps Eagle, it really draws on this very extended history of the U.S. turning to these not necessarily extra legal mechanisms, but efforts to resolve problems that the law has trouble seeing.
14: When you say problems the law has trouble seeing, you mean?
2: The harm to Native people. And in the context of Native nations and Native people, we call that system colonialism and extraction. And the reality is we just don't actually have much in our legal system that sees that as a wrong. And so instead of litigating it to the end, they've actually set up standards to where most of the time courts step to the side. They call this the plenary power of the political branches, largely Congress, but also the president, to do whatever they want in these areas. And the courts will defer.
14: Gotcha. We talked with a lawyer named Don Tamaki. Don Tamaki and his community, Japanese Americans who were interned or imprisoned in concentration camps, waited 46 years. They had to go through all these hoops, these legal hoops for redress. The Osage Nation and the Native farmers in Keeps Eagle litigated for over a decade in order to get their claims like heard out. That very much does not seem to be the case for the January 6th defendants, who, if this, we don't know where it stands, but who could be eligible for payouts from this anti-weaponization fund. So like, what is different this time around?
2: So it's really struck me that this administration has, it's not that they're doing anything dramatically different. You can see again, the Obama administration used these exact same mechanisms to solve a problem that wasn't going to be solved through traditional litigation. But the current administration, they are now actually turning all of these avenues toward almost treating other people the way that they have treated Native people in the past?
4: I think a lot of people in the United States think that what happened to Native people was bad and tragic, but it happened a really long time ago. And it's not something that's still relevant today. And so I think that people think that that history and that those aspects of our government will kind of stay in their place. And I think we're living through this moment where it's clear that it's not. And that, you know, like those scary things that our government has done in the past are things that our government still knows how to do.
14: Yeah, there are so many contemporary analogs for that exact thing.
4: Yeah. One way I think about it is like we gave our president a lot of power. We gave the office, like not the individual, but the office of the president a lot of power, so that that office could go out and colonize and take indigenous land. And we never went back and edited that power, right? We never went back and said, ooh, okay, actually, we want the courts to have more say in this, or we want the president to have less power. And so there are those threads throughout our democracy. I actually kind of almost think of them as like fault lines. Like I think of like what our country did to Native people as sort of setting up fault lines in our democracy. And I think we're kind of living through like an earthquake where those fault lines are opening up. But I think one thing that the Trump administration has done skillfully, I think not for good, but very skillfully, is find those weaknesses in our democracy that have grown up around how we treated Native people, how we treated people in places like Guam and the Philippines, and those weaknesses in our democracy. And there's a way that his administration is pressing on them. And so a lot of times when people are like, how could Trump do this? How could Trump do this? It's illegal. And it feels illegal, right? Mm-hmm. Like the sort of knee-jerk reaction feels like it shouldn't be legal.
14: Right.
4: But we've made it legal in the way that we've treated these groups of people in our history that we just don't talk about.
14: Huh.
2: Scholars of colonialism and empire have this idea called the boomerang, where any government that does very harmful things in the context of colonialism over there, where we have non-subject populations, these aren't citizens, where it trains itself on violence, they believe will inevitably bring that violence back home. Mm-hmm. Fort Sill, for example, was repurposed, again, not to keep bringing the Obama administration into it, but Fort Sill was a prison where Geronimo and his family were kept intergenerationally as prisoners of war from the Apache Wars. And the fort was then repurposed into a detention center for immigrant families, undocumented immigrant families, to be detained. And you can see the repurposing of this apparatus and infrastructure across U.S. history. This is not something that's just part of our distant past. It's something that we have used again and again on different groups of people.
14: I mean, Rebecca, you mentioned that's the 250th anniversary of the signing of the Declaration of Independence. You live in Oklahoma. We're talking to you as Oklahoma is commemorating, if that's the right word, the 105th anniversary of the Tulsa Race Massacre. The last living survivor of that massacre is 111, and the bill that would pay her draws from the same judgment fund that the Anti-Weaponization Fund is drawing from. And Tulsa itself is Indian country. It was illegally seized as statehood, I guess, like so much of the country. How do you sit with all that?
4: Yeah. I mean, when you think about, I mean, what I think is funny is there are all of these states, Oklahoma included, having these 250th anniversaries. And it's like, well, what was Oklahoma in 1776?
14: Right.
4: You know, like it just is, it's kind of ridiculous. And I think too, you know, Oklahoma as a state is just born in an incredible amount of violence against indigenous people, and it's in Black people, and it's happening kind of simultaneously. And so there's a lot of violence against Alatis. In the early 1900s, you have the Tulsa Race Massacre, and then you have the Osage murders, where folks are killed basically so white people can get access to their head rights. And so there's all of this extreme violence and theft that happens in the beginning of Oklahoma against indigenous folks and black folks. And so, yeah, I mean, when I think about Oklahoma and I think about Tulsa, I think of those things as being deeply related.
14: So on one hand, you have like all this machinery of oppression that Maggie, you're talking about, that like the U.S. unleashed on indigenous people and then repurposed to oppress other people. Then on the other hand, you have these like really influential and innovative legal tools that Native people use to seek redress because of that oppression at the hands of the federal government, that the federal government is now sort of remixing, repurposing for its own ends.
2: I think it's a great example of the administration taking the same tools that have built up within this other system and using it in a different instance. The struggle is always to say, you know, this isn't who we are, is we've never done anything like this, but to instead face the fact that we have done things like this in a good way. So the weaponization fund is drawing on precedent where Native people and tribal governments that have been harmed have been finding redress through this mechanism. But if we faced this bigger system, if we actually faced it and dealt with this broader apparatus, constitutional, legal, governmental, historical, and started to dismantle it, we would be in a better position moving forward, and dramatically so, because we wouldn't need to come up with, you know, myths about ourselves. And so the weaponization fund, I think, is, and again, that 1776 symbolism that Rebecca described is just so poignant in that there is a fight for whether or not we see the real United States, its own history, for better or for worse, and actually learn from it, learn that we are a people who can learn, who can make mistakes and repair from that, or are we going to be a people who live on myths, who keep making the same mistakes over and over again and hope that our own myths will protect us from whatever failings the government that we built will keep repeating over and over again. Hopefully it just stays over there. I think the reality is it's not staying over there. And I think the weaponization fund is an example of that.
4: I think the thing I hope people take away, if nothing else, is to really interrogate, I think, the assumption that a lot of people have that what our government did to Native Americans doesn't affect them, that what our government continues to do to Native Americans doesn't affect them. Our government has been dealing with its relationship with indigenous nations since before we had our constitution. It is beyond foundational. You know, it is part, one of the conflicts we were born into. And there's a way that how our government treated Native people is a blueprint. It's a blueprint for a lot of things. And it's a blueprint for some things that frankly should scare us, or at least cause concern that our government is capable of doing these things.
14: When we started recording this episode, the fund was alive. By the time we taped, the fund was contested, let's say. By the time you hear this, it may be alive again or dead for good. The news is going to keep moving. But the settlement that created the fund, the one that protected President Trump from getting his taxes looked at, that is still in place. And the machinery the Anti-Weaponization Fund was reaching into, that's still in place too, waiting for its next payout. And Lessie Benningfield Randall, Mother Randall, is 111 years old. And she's still waiting. Rebecca Nagel is a citizen of the Cherokee Nation and is an award-winning journalist. Maggie Blackhawk is a member of the Fond du Lac Band of Lake Superior Ojibwe. She teaches at NYU Law. She specializes in federal Indian law and constitutional law. Together, Rebecca and Maggie host the podcast First America. It's about how Native people have been written out of the founding story of the United States and how that story shapes this political moment that we're living in right now. That's our show, but coming up on Life Kit, some tips on what to do with those small spaces.
1: No room can be just an extra room. You don't have any extra square footage where it's like, oh, well, that's just going to be decorative. Every single item in your home needs to serve a purpose.
14: This episode was produced by Xavier Lopez. It was edited by Courtney Steiner. Our engineer was Jimmy Keeley. As for me, I'm Gene Demby. And as for you, Well, you were listening to NPR.
12: 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The countdown is on for the community-wide Juneteenth celebration, starring Raphael and Whitney, live Thursday, June 18th on Stage 5 at Krannert Center for the Performing Arts. They'll be bringing the R&B hits, gospel power, and more for a homecoming evening full of soul, pride, and unity. Then, say less and pull up to Neal Street Blues for the official after-party. It's more than an event. It's celebration with purpose, pride, and empowerment. The Illinois Soul Way.
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3: 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I'm Marielle Segarra.
6: You want to float furniture? Do we want to float it?
7: Girl, no.
6: No?
7: No, because what is that even? Like, that is going to look so weird in my place.
6: Apparently, no. I mean, it's an optical illusion that you actually have a little more square footage if everything's not up against the wall. You can do it like 3 to 5 inches. It's not like you put it in the center of your living room. If you go to an open house where they've staged it, you'll notice that they never put all of the furniture up against the wall. They always do it like just a little. It gives you the feeling of more space.
7: All right, reporter Andy Tagle coming in straight away with the tips. I'm Marielle Segarra, and today on Life Kit, we're talking about how to make a small space feel bigger.
6: Mm-hmm.
7: Apparently, and I would say counterintuitively, leaving space between your furniture and the wall is one way to do that. We'll see. Maybe I'll try it. I will say I'm in one of those moments with my apartment right now where I'm looking around and I'm like, it's time to change everything.
6: Oh, yeah.
7: Even though I think it's cute, you know, like it's time for a new paint color or it's time for a new couch or whatever. But I think part of that is as my life has changed, I want to use this space for different things. And especially in a small space, one room does have to perform multiple functions. And then you have to think about, like, what is my priority here?
6: I have a word for you. The word is zoning. And the idea is that you could have, even if you have just one space, if you have an open floor plan, zoning just means like you can zone off different areas of the open floor plan. There's no reason why you can't have a dining room and a living room and a kitchen and a movie area all in that one open room.
7: All right, well, coming up on this episode of Life Kit, we're going to talk more about floating your furniture. We're going to talk about zoning, about floor arrangements, about how to hang your art.
6: Lots of low budget and non-permanent solutions to make your space your own.
7: Okay, Andy, what do we need to think about when we're designing small spaces specifically? Like, how's it different when you're trying to make a studio apartment or a one bedroom your own versus a 3-acre farmhouse or a 10-room mansion?
6: It's a good question. Let me introduce you to Shamika Lynch. She is the founder and principal designer of Maximizing Tiny Interiors in New Jersey. Here's what she says is really essential to the design of small spaces specifically.
8: No room can be just an extra room. You don't have any extra square footage where it's like, oh, well, that's just going to be decorative. Every single item in your home needs to serve a purpose. And our motto is that everything in your home should work for you. And work is a verb there where it needs to have at least two functions, right? Your living room is probably also functioning as your dining room and also functioning as your playroom.
7: Yeah, you really have to make use of all the space you have.
6: Every nook and cranny. And then the other thing is downsizing. All the experts I spoke to said that, like, more than furniture size or picking the wrong paint color, what is really the enemy of small spaces is clutter.
7: Mm.
6: If you have a small space that you want to rearrange, the very first thing you need to do is declutter. Because once you pare down to the things that you really need, it's a lot easier to see how much space you actually need for storage, how you can get creative with solutions, and overall, it can just help you be more intentional with planning your space.
7: Yeah. I always think that I've tackled my clutter and then there's another round of decluttering and I'm like, what?
6: The clutter monster always lives again. After tackling your clutter, or your latest clutter monster, at least, you want to organize your stuff in a way that actually makes sense for your life, right? Faith Roberson is a professional organizer and decluttering coach in New York City. And she lived for a while in a 550 square foot studio, and she wrote the book, What Stays and What Goes, How to Organize with Intention and Create Space for Grace. What she told me is when everything has a specific home and a specific purpose, you're going to work better and you're going to feel better.
5: The key to small spaces is learning how to disperse things in multiple areas in order to create a flow and a sense of harmony in the space. I had to start to think, okay, where am I going to put my workout gear? You know, where am I going to put this? Under my bed, I had storage, of course. That's like a no-brainer. And also using the height of the cabinets was important. Just going all the way up to the ceiling.
7: She talks about flow. What does it mean for a space to have good flow?
6: So Shamika told me when she thinks about flow, she thinks about how well all the elements of a home are working together for the people who live in it. So for example, in your kitchen, you know, when you go to put your dishes on the drying rack, is it easy to do? Is it right there? Or are you tracking water all over the floor with every dish? That might be one example. If you have to dig in and out of a closet every morning, if you have to like hop up and over workout equipment every day, might be time to rethink.
7: Yeah, that makes sense. And then you also, if you think about that ahead of time, then you know what you might need to buy or repurpose rather than just sort of aimlessly going to a storage store and getting stuff that's not going to work for you.
6: Right.
7: Well, I know the experts gave you a lot of tips for the apartment from the ground up, really. So let's start with the ground, huh?
6: Let's do it.
7: Yeah. Floor coverings. What'd you learn about that?
6: Okay. General rule, I would say, from the experts across the board, rugs are a good idea. In small spaces, they are a quick and easy way to add warmth, to add texture, personality to a space. So if you don't have one, you want to add that to the top of your list. Another great thing about rugs, zoning. So they are a great way to create distinct areas in your home. I thought this was a wonderful tip from Shamika. She works with a lot of people who live in open floor plans, and she says sometimes she doesn't even have to buy something new. She'll just reorient a room by switching up a rug.
9: Everywhere the rug touches is the living room, right? That's the living room rug, like Lion King. Everywhere the light touches is yours. And even if your dining room is right next to the living room, which mine is, there's a dining room rug, right? That says, you know, this is where the dining room is. So rugs really help for that, to define those spaces.
7: It can be a little hard to know what size rug. To get.
6: I would say, generally speaking, you want to go bigger instead of smaller. When you go too small, the ratios can be off and it can make a room feel accidental. So to help us think through ratio, I'll turn to Alexandra Gator. She's a home decor expert who specializes in making over small spaces for her YouTube channel. It's really fun, definitely worth a watch. She told me if she had to put a number to it, you want to aim to cover around 75% of a room with your rug.
7: Whoa.
6: Yeah, it's a lot. Like more than you think. You know, you maybe want to have a clear walkway in between one space or another, one room or another. But generally speaking, you want to have at least the two legs of a couch, the two legs of any chairs, or if you can fit everything, like if you can fit an entire living room set on a rug, that's a good idea.
7: I will say rugs can be kind of expensive, especially if you're getting a big one.
6: Yeah, it's definitely a higher ticket item when it comes to redecorating. So I did a little bit of sourcing online for you. Rugs USA and IKEA seem to be a couple of the top spots people turn to for low-cost, brand-new quality rugs. 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
7: Okay, let's move on to furniture arrangement. We were talking about floating furniture. Can you just explain exactly what that means and why we're supposedly supposed to do it?
6: Okay, so floating means you don't put your furniture, say a couch, right up against the wall. You just leave some space behind it, and what that does is create the illusion of additional depth, and it can actually make a room seem bigger. Another version of that is you can also float your furniture into the middle of a big open room or big long room, and you can use it to zone the space into different sections. So, for example, you can turn that couch sideways and define a space too. Like, this is the living room, and this is the dining room, or whatever.
7: What do we do about the back of the couch thing? Like, having to look at the back of the couch?
6: You anchor it. That was Alexandra's idea. If the floating feels weird, maybe you put a little console there. Maybe it's your desk, right? You anchor it, you put a rug underneath that whole thing so that you have your specific zones and it grounds the whole area.
7: What about the size of your furniture? Like, how do you decide how big of a couch to get or how big of a table to get?
6: I would say overall, and surprisingly, the experts cautioned more against going too small rather than going too big. Like the first example that came to my mind was like a dorm room in college that hasn't been decorated yet. You see a big blank wall and all they have is like a teeny tiny picture or two from home on that big blank wall. And it just doesn't look right. It doesn't feel right.
7: No.
6: Apparently there's a name for this kind of feeling.
9: They call it the dollhouse effect, where, you know, if you put too many small things in a space, it creates visual clutter. It almost looks like a mistake because the scale is off. Let's say I have a sofa that is 84 inches. If I have a 5x7 rug, it looks like there's something missing. Something else needs to go there.
7: Yeah. I'm thinking about, too, like, regarding the size of the furniture, obviously, you also have to think about how you're using it and what your priorities are. Like, for me, I really wanted an extra deep couch this time, just to be able to fit more people on it.
6: Yeah. You don't have to go small just because you're in a small space. You do want to be purposeful with the large furniture that you buy. You want to make sure that you're buying it for the right reasons with the lifestyle that you have in mind. Another question that I had was, you know, what if you have something that you really love, you know, like a keepsake, family heirloom that you love, but it isn't super practical? And Faith had a really good answer for this. Like, can you make it functional? You know, you don't necessarily need to buy something new. You don't need to toss it. You don't need to put it in storage. Faith told me about this hutch that she's had for a million years.
10: I think it was like an entertainment center or something I got on Craigslist, and then I added a pole and made it into a wardrobe, and then here I brought it here and I just added shelves and turned it into like a shoe cabinet. It has lived 9 lives and it's big, and my living room isn't that wide, so it takes up space, but it's all about how you style it, right? So then I put this really beautiful like plant next to it, and I think I have like a lamp on the other side, and it becomes a part of like art in the space. But it also solves a really big issue that I have, which is not having a home for my shoes.
7: I love that.
6: Yeah.
7: Okay, let's talk more about walls. What about wall paint? What did you learn?
6: So I have some news for you, Marielle. I know that you have some feelings about this, but apparently the accent wall is out for small spaces.
7: You know, I like my accent wall. I think it looks nice.
6: I'm sure that it does. Let me explain to you why. Basically, they were saying if your goal is to make your small space bigger, they were saying you want continuity. I was kind of expecting them to say you want white or light colors. I was expecting, you know, invite light. You want to make it as sunshiny as you can in a small space to expand it, avoid darker, moodier tones. But really, no. They were like, whatever you like, go for it. But what is important is to be consistent in your palette. One idea that was popular was color drenching. So Shamika said, if you don't have fancy trim, if you have just like plain baseboards, you could paint the trim the same color. So go from your baseboards all the way up to your ceiling. Mm. Consider doing that all the same color. And that continuity can create some extra space, can create extra height and depth for you. Slightly less of commitment, but can help you make your space bigger. Curtains. So one good idea is just to hang your curtains a little bit higher and a little bit wider than your window frame. One guide I saw said about 6 to 12 inches higher than where your window frame is. And then you want to extend your curtain rod 4 to 10 inches beyond that frame. And doing that can help extend your eye. And then Alexandra had a

0: rule for you. Shamika said for hanging art, the center of your art should be at eye level when you're hanging art. So for gallery wall specifically, Shamika said, you know, it is okay to go on vibes. She said she aims for roughly 2 to 4 inches of space between frames or between items. She did say that the thing about gallery walls is sometimes in small spaces, they can get a little bit busy. So you want to make sure if you're doing it in a big open space that you have a piece of furniture to anchor it. A nice open, sparse hallway is a good idea for a gallery wall. You could do a gallery wall in a corner to create the illusion of space. So it doesn't necessarily need to be one flat wall. Another one is like a triptych situation. So if you have a piece of art that you really like, you can print it out over three, get like three frames, blow it up like over your bed, say. That can create the illusion of like expanding the wall. And then generally speaking, having different frame textures, different frame depths, you know, like shadow box situations can create more visual interest, create more depth there.
1: What about mirrors?
0: Yes, is my answer. Yes, you want them. Good for small spaces. Helps expand the space. Helps catch more light. Alexandra said a lot of people are really into floor mirrors right now. Very popular. But she said hanging mirrors, small ones in your gallery wall, ones that you can hang over the door for space saving measures. All the mirrors, all the time. Yes.
1: These are all such great ideas. And I'm in the midst of a lot of home improvement right now. I don't even know when this started or how this happened, because I thought I was in a place where I was like settled in the apartment. I'd made a lot of changes and I was like, okay, now we're good. But suddenly here I am in the vortex again. And it's fun, but it's also kind of, I don't know, I have this sense of urgency to it. Like I need to do everything now and the space isn't good enough as it is right now, which I think is a trap. I guess I just like, I try to remind myself that it's okay to let this unfold over time.
0: Right. As long as your house still feels like home when you get back at the end of the day, you know, I think that's what's important. There's always going to be something left to be done.
1: Yeah.
0: Right. I was talking to Faith about a similar idea. And she said, if you haven't found your flow in your home yet, you should just keep working at it. And doing that, finding that flow is kind of like doing a jigsaw puzzle. There's always like one more piece to put back together.
2: Have you ever put a piece in a puzzle and it looks like it should fit, right? And then there's like this little sliver of space and you convince yourself that it's the right piece. And then you start building on the puzzle and you can only go so far before you're like, oh, this is not. And it's messing up the way I can move forward. Organizing is like that.
1: Mm-hmm. That reminds me of Sudoku when I'm very far down the the Sudoku puzzle and I'm like, oh my God, that's not good thing I did this in pencil. But it's understanding that we do kind of have to live our lives in pencil.
0: You're right. Your home never looks like a magazine or Instagram, but like, would you want it to?
1: Yeah. Andy, thank you so much for this.
0: Oh, it's been a pleasure. Let me know if you fold your furniture.
1: I'm going to try it. I'm going to try it. Maybe I'll do the little shelf behind it. All right, folks, it's time for a recap. Takeaway one, to make your small space feel bigger, you want to start by decluttering. When you get rid of the stuff you don't actually use or want around, you will literally have more space and it'll be easier to make a plan and reimagine your home in a way that flows. Takeaway two, small spaces need to work harder for you. So make the most of your vertical space. Think about high up shelves, for instance, and get creative with your storage. For instance, I just got a couch and it has storage built into the seats. Takeaway three, you can have big, beautiful furniture in a small space, but you have to be mindful of proportion and scale. You want to make sure the space flows and that it's usable. Also, this is about trade-offs. If your couch takes up most of the living room, you may not have space for a big dining table. So think about your priorities and how you actually want to use your home. Takeaway four, in tight spaces, you can create the illusion of height and depth. That might look like floating your furniture or painting the walls creatively or using rugs or a console table or a bookshelf to separate your space into zones. It could also mean adding mirrors or hanging your curtains higher. You've got a lot of options. This episode of Life Kit was produced by Claire Marie Schneider and reported by Andy Tagle. It was edited by Sylvie Douglas. Engineering support comes from Tiffany Vera Castro and Becky Brown. I'm Marielle Segarra. Thanks for listening. 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